0: And it's worked out okay. He's focused on obviously playing lovely nylon string guitar and original songs and songs that are filled with a kind of a natural wisdom that comes from experience. We're just really happy to have him back with us on stage today. So please help me welcome back to E-Town, Jose Gonzalez.
1: Thank you very much.

0: Thank you so much.
1: And this next one, losing game, sick, about the tragedy of the commons and the race to the bottom.

0: Welcome back.
1: Thank you. Thank you for having me.
0: Yeah, it's good to see you. You just introduced that last song about being the tragedy of the commons and the race to the bottom. So I would say that things have changed since you were here last. And your songwriting has changed a little bit.
1: Yeah, I guess so. In some ways, it's similar to the themes that I was thinking of, but I was more enigmatic then.
0: Yeah.
1: And for each album, I'm like getting more and more frustrated, and maybe it comes with age, but
0: right.
1: But also maybe with the world. And but it's not only frustration, so I try to have that on the album. So this song is about frustration and the losing game.
0: Where did we go wrong?
1: Exactly. It's just like a futuristic song where like you're asking yourself, well, what did we do? Why? How come we ended up here?
0: Yeah. Is it maybe the perspective of having kids now that just makes you think about farther down the road and what's coming and what's important?
1: I think that accelerated that sort of thinking, but I was interested in philosophy and ethics. So Peter Singer is one of my favorite philosophers. He wrote a book called One World. And so that was before the kids. Yeah. I read that book. So I've been thinking about these topics for a while.
0: Yeah. Well, just a little background. Of course, your parents emigrated from Argentina to Sweden when you were a little kid. And
1: my sister was a little kid.
0: Born in Sweden.
1: Yeah. And me and my brother were born. Yeah.
0: Born in Gothenburg. Yeah.
1: Yeah.
0: But being in an immigrant family in a situation like that where you grew up and you were integrated into a community, that's a perspective that I think is really relevant, particularly in Sweden now, right?
1: It is. It is. So my parents, they struggled. They did studies in biochemistry and psychology, and they finished those studies, but they needed to start from scratch with the first one kid, then two, then three, learning Swedish and English. So my dad did his doctor's thesis in English. So it was pretty hard. And for us kids, we grew up in Sweden, so we don't know anything else in a way.
0: Right. Did you grow up in a diverse community?
1: Especially the first 7 years of my life was in Hammarkullen. Lots of people from Chile, from Uruguay, Argentina, and then also from other countries that had troubles. So Sweden used to take a lot of immigrants back then.
0: And I love the fact that I think the last time you were here, we talked about how the kids were given an opportunity to study classical guitar in school. And so that was really a place where you got your start.
1: Yeah, it was a thing that at the age of 7, you get to choose an instrument. It's usually the recorder, the flute. And it didn't sound that good, but that was the start. And then, it's part of the Swedish school that you get to choose instruments once in a while. And I chose guitar when I was 10. I did that for a month and then I left it. So it wasn't until later, as you mentioned earlier, that in my teenage years that I started with bass and the guitar.
0: Yeah. And I know last time you were here with your full band. Now you're on tour solo. Is that your preferred method? I know you're not on your own. You've got a crew with you, so it's not lonely on the road for you.
1: Yeah, exactly. Each album, I sort of go back to solo, but I felt like I'm going to really take it back. So I rehearsed and rehearsed with just one guitar and took it as far as possible.
0: Yeah.
1: And also playing live, I also pushed myself to do that first, at least, and then later add a band or an orchestra or a choir. We'll see.
0: How's your work-life balance? Because again, I mentioned last time you were here, you didn't have kids. Now you do. And I know from just my own experience of trying to find the balance between home life and recording and touring and being a dad is tricky.
1: I think the trickiest part is to say no to very interesting places and very lucrative offers.
0: Yeah.
1: I have my little formula of 2 weeks tours, maybe 3 times a year. And that has been working really well. But now with the album release, we stretched every tour a bit. So now my girlfriend was like, you're actually touring quite a lot. So now's the time to get that dog that you've been saying no to. So they actually did. So now I'm coming back to a little very cute puppy, but we'll see with my allergy if I...
0: A cute puppy that you've never met because you couldn't say no to getting the dog while you're out of town. Yeah, I get it. And before we go back to music, because we have a lot more songs to get to, I just want to ask you, as a songwriter, the desire to make a point and raise an issue mixed with the desire to bring people together and have them sing along. Mm. And I don't necessarily mean strident, but protest songs, songs that are raising an issue, making a point.
1: Yeah. Once in a while, I pick up something where I'm thinking about a difficult topic where I know most people won't agree. And that's sort of like the point. Yeah, as a discussion starter, also like a Trojan horse, I just sing a song and then they're like, whoa, what's this? What he was singing about? So that's actually like, it makes it more fun for me. And also I have an ambition to make the world better.
0: Yeah.
1: So just to be open, I think about secular humanism. I think about human flourishing without superstition. That's one of the things that I'm thinking about.
0: Yeah, I know, or at least you have been involved with a group called Giving What We Can, which is a way to support, you know, making humanity a little better.
1: Yeah, so this tour was great because we had people from Giving What We Can, this organization that's like a meta-charity, and they sort of steer people towards these effective charities, so organizations that can do up to 100 times more good per dollar spent in terms of healthy life years improved. They have a thing called the Giving Pledge, so I started giving 10% of my disposable income to these top charities.
0: Yeah. Like that's a great decision. And so, again, raising a family in the arts, that's a bold move. Mm-hmm. Last question. I know your parents were academics and continued to pursue that. And when they got to Sweden, you got your master's, as I mentioned. Are you going to encourage your kids to also pursue graduate degrees in obscure science fields?
1: I think staying curious is more important than the actual degrees.
0: Yeah.
1: So following your passions, whatever they are. And one of the key things now is that we don't know what will lead you to a job. So I think just making sure you meet people and follow your passions, I think that's more important.
0: And hope that your parents are really successful.
1: Yeah exactly. That's
0: Well, listen, I appreciate you stopping by and sharing your journey, and thanks for sharing your music with us. We're always happy
1: a pleasure.
0: To see you. Yeah. Welcome back, if you would, Jose Gonzalez.
1: This one is called Rolls Slayer.

sågs var från ett finare kast. 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

0: något som satt sig som flög genom fönstret ut i mörkret, upp i skyn.
1: Jose Gonzalez from Gothenburg, Sweden. Latest record is called Against the Dying of the Light. He'll be back to play a bunch more music later on in the show.
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0: I'm Nick Forster. You are listening to E-Town. Jose Gonzalez is going to be back to play some more music later on. And coming up, great singer-songwriter Eliza Gilkison is here. She'll be out soon. Right now, it's time for the E-Town interview. You know, Jose Gonzalez has found a way as a singer and a songwriter to embrace a kind of grassroots kindness and generosity, respect for humanity. And these days, it doesn't seem like that's what's happening out there in general in the world. It seems that we have, in fact, grown a little harder and a little more divided and a little less generous towards those in need. For a couple of centuries, a long time, businesses have built factories and refineries and such in communities of color and poor neighborhoods that don't have a lot of representation. That's nothing new. That's what's been happening. But these days, what is new is that certain neighborhoods are gathering together and they're fighting back. They're fighting for the basic needs like health, clean air, clean water, health for their kids. Our next guest is a former oil and gas professional who was went through a change of mind, change of heart. She's changed careers and now advocates for those communities through an organization called the Greenhouse Connection Center. She is the executive director, and we're happy she's here. Would you please welcome to E-Town Harmony Cummings? Welcome, Harmony. Welcome to E-Town.
1: It's an honor and a blessing to be here.
0: Oh, man. Hey, so I have to ask you about, first of all, it's both a kind of an old-fashioned name or a new age name. And either way, I think it's a great name, Harmony. Where did you grow up?
1: I grew up in Western New York. My mom lived in Buffalo and my dad lived off the land down towards the Pennsylvania border. So I got to know what it was like to be poor in the city and the country.
0: Well, hence the career towards oil and gas. You had to go to school to do that, right?
1: It was never the plan to go to oil and gas. And in fact, I always felt like a sellout going into that industry. The job fell into my lap and it was paying more than anything else than I had done. And what kept me in the industry so long was the false rhetoric around job creation and reducing our dependency on foreign oil. But really, all of my education and career made me good at making rich white men richer and whiter and being rewarded for terrible behavior.
0: Yeah. So something happened where you decided enough's enough and you look for something else to do.
1: Definitely. I was a profit analyst, and so most people in my position never leave their office or the trade floor, but we were the first company to move full trains of oil across the nation, and so I was in northern Colorado. I was indigenous lands in North Dakota, all the way down to the poison, what I now know as the poison sugar fields of Louisiana, and I would be paying the invoices and checks to the guys making the commissions, the water, the trucking, the producers, the pipelines, the railroads, and then seeing the product flow all the way down to the refineries, the chemical plants, like millions, millions, millions. And I would stand in these communities, and they were communities of color, low income, and I would look around here, and the disparities were huge.
0: Yeah. So now you've shifted. So you're on the side of advocating for communities that have been basically taken advantage of and had this co-location of these toxic industries.
1: Yes. I started my own nonprofit called the Greenhouse Connection Center, and we're a physical community space located in North Denver in Elyria, one of the most polluted neighborhoods in the country. And we pair music and the arts with elevating excluded voices in environmental and public health policy work, and also healing. The number one thing that people ask us for outside of basic needs is for healing.
0: Wow. And so tell us a little bit about the people who are coming in to your center.
1: We have impacted community members who are Spanish-speaking grandmothers who have three generations of people with asthma in their home. We have mothers whose two-year-olds were born without developed airways. When we say excluded voices, that includes indigenous elders and wisdom. We have a Danza Azteca group that's been dancing and praying there for close to 5 years now. We also have a bunch of queer creative youth that do a beautiful open mic, giving people a safe space to gather. And then we synergize all of those things together and add in the indigenous wisdom, the water protecting, the arts, the creativity, as we come to party status and rulemakings on air toxics. And right now, our big focus is data centers because they're building one two blocks away from us in a community that's already one of the most polluted in the nation. Yeah. And this is where these things continue to happen and the harms generation after generation.
0: People don't think of data centers as being particularly toxic. So tell us, what's the story there? I know that we hear that they're energy intensive. We hear that they're water intensive. So what's the real story?
1: In our community, they're building the data center 70 feet away from where they're building a nursing home. And I could throw a stone further than where that. And if I am sitting here, they have 14 diesel generators along that back wall. They couldn't have put it closest to where we have our elders posting to age in dignity. That's just one component. But we also, there's these unknowns. There's something called infrasound. And it's what you can't hear to age in dignity. That's just one component. But we also, there's these unknowns. There's something called infrasound. And it's what you can't.

0: chemicals. We don't even know what's in these chemicals that they're putting into our wastewater. Yeah.
1: And some you come from the world of fracking, which is similarly not sure what's in that fluid either, right? So
0: it's not good.
1: No. Well, listen, this is kind of a terrifying story in a way. It's a consistent story. It's the story that's been going on for a long time. One of the things we're always interested in is solutions and what we can do. Is there a place people can go to learn more about what's going on with data centers?
0: There is a North Star Data Center Toolkit that I believe came out from AI Now.
1: Okay, cool. Thank you. Hey, Harmony, you obviously are so passionate and you're so generous with your time and your energy on behalf of your community. I think it's inspiring to all of us. So thank you for sharing your story. Thanks for doing the work you're doing. We can do some homework. We can learn how to make a difference where we live. And I appreciate your inspiring words.
0: Can I leave one last inspiring word? It's to encourage folks to move from algorithm to rhythm. Doing things like you're doing tonight, to listen to live music, play some live music, take a dance class, an art class. I play Dungeons and Dragons with my kids and get creative. Find those things that are not on your screens to connect.
1: Yeah, cool. Thank you. That's Harmony Cummins, Executive Director of the Greenhouse Connection Center. I mentioned that Jose Gonzalez is going to be back in a little bit, so he's coming right up. Up next, Eliza Gilkison is here. She grew up in a musical family. She was born in L.A. She basically moved kind of back and forth between Texas and New Mexico, with a little stint in L.A. in there, too. I think over the course of her career, she has released 27 records. She's been inducted into the Texas Music Hall of Fame. She's been nominated for Grammy Awards. She's toured all over the place. She is now having achieved a certain level of maturity, still in a very creative phase. In fact, she just flew in last night from Austin, where she's working on yet another record. Speaking of records, I believe she also now holds the record of the most E-Town appearances of all the artists we've ever had. 10 times over 35 years, more than anybody else. Like I say, we're always happy to welcome her back because she's good. Please welcome back to E-Town, Eliza Gilkison.
2: Wow, 10 times. I didn't realize.
1: Is that too many?
2: No.
1: I should get you like a satin jacket.
2: I'm just starting. Somehow this song that we're starting with is perfect to follow Harmony, who is just utterly brilliant and very inspiring.

Note to self. Not so long ago, I was finished up a record of mine called Home, and I was missing one kind of song on there, and sometimes I go back into my songbooks and see if I can get an idea, because my songbooks go back to 1968. So that's what happened. I went back to like 1981. I found this song that it had a good idea and a good opening line. And so I rewrote it. And when I recorded it, I thought I need to do this as a duet with somebody. And I thought Robert Earl Keen, you know, that's like the perfect voice for this song. And he just did a beautiful vocal on there. And I'm so proud to have my friend Nick here sing Robert Earl Keen's part on this song.

0: Eliza Gilkison, welcome back to E-Town. You should feel very comfortable here by now.
1: I am. I'm happy to be here.
0: So you're firmly settled in your home in Taos, which is a place you've been connected to for a long time.
1: I am definitely a New Mexican. There is no doubt. I'm a mountain person.
0: You mentioned you were looking at your songbook, which goes back to the late 60s. Has your pattern changed much as a songwriter, as an artist? Is it something that you've got a routine that you fall into and a discipline that you follow where you look through notebooks and find germs of ideas and pieces and lines that you build on?
1: I think I pretty much mine those dang songbooks. I don't think there's another thing I can eke out of them.
0: Yeah.
1: Because I'll go 10 years without having a song in there. You know, I go back that far. But like I say, there's so many angst-driven, love-gone-wrong songs. They were just, I was a younger person. I was just incredibly self-absorbed, as opposed to now. But, yeah.
0: Well, now you're maybe a little happier. Who knows?
1: If you put my albums end to end, it would start with a very angst-driven person who was very sad and very worried about the world, to a person who kind of, you know, had therapy, but also, you know, started to figure out how to have a beautiful life. And so there's a real change that happens over time. I think I'm writing my best stuff now.
0: I like the fact that you think you're writing your best stuff now. And I feel that your poetry is certainly connecting in a really beautiful way.
1: Well, thank you. I'm still worried about the world, of course, but I find a way to grieve what's going on, the losses that we are sustaining, by writing a song like Times Like These, where you got to pull yourself together. You know, you can't afford to fall apart like a cheap watch. You know, right now we have to be strong.
0: Yeah.
1: None of us wants to put our heads in the sand right now. Yeah. We just need each other to get through it.
0: Are there songwriters that you turn to or look towards to say, this is somebody who figured it out in a way that I aspire to or want to emulate or learn from?
1: Well, I love Mark Knopfler because I think he comes at politics from a really abstract angle and says so much about just the tenderness of love. He's in a long-term relationship. I think that is an incredible thing to write about, because usually when you write about relationships, it's because you broke up, you know? And so you've got this heartbroken song that comes out of it. Yeah. But to write something from a place of being with somebody for 20 years, a love song, that's profound. And he's really good at it. So he's one of the writers that I admire.
0: And you are probably an inspiration yourself to a lot of younger writers and younger singer-songwriters.
1: I make a point of connecting with younger, especially women songwriters. Yeah. And I had a group in Austin that was this, you know, we really shared what we were really going through, and it was a safe place, really wonderful thing to do.
0: Well, it is great to feel a part of a community and to feel like you have an opportunity, because you're paying attention, because you're traveling, because you're having conversations and you're meeting people. You do have something fresh to say and something fresh to offer that you can share. And you found a circle of friends that you can make records with, and you keep sending the messages out. Man, they're like messages in a bottle that you hope people find and discover and are moved by.
1: Thank you. You sort of think, well, am I going to run out of gas because I'm getting older? But songs keep coming, and I think a lot of that is because I keep challenging myself. I keep wanting to grow, and I keep wanting to face up to what's happening in the world and find an angle to write about it. Yeah. So I find that inspiring.
0: You're also a really strong guitar player, by the way.
1: Thank you.
0: And you have a really cool guitar.
1: Oh, well, we should tell them. Yours isn't out here, but Nick is the person who turned me on to that guitar, because we were visiting and he pulled that guitar out, because out of his fabulous collection. And I just held his and I was in love with it right away. And I went and found one on eBay, and now I have three of them. I'm kind of in love with them.
0: Yeah.
1: I walk by them and, like, you know, stroke them.
0: They're special, and you don't see them. I mean, you're the only person who's out there playing them.
1: You know who plays one now after he did a show with me? Rodney Crowell, he now plays one. And Colin
0: Linden.
1: Yes, he plays one.
0: Well, again, I applaud your journey and your vigorous embrace of the journey and the vulnerability that it takes to be able to put it out there and be on your own, as Jose is, you know, to be playing a lot of solo shows and going out there and just facing an audience and sharing what you've got and what you've created. That's brave. And I appreciate you doing it.
1: Thank you. Yeah.
0: Well, welcome back, if you would, Eliza Gilkison.
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1: Eliza Gilkison.
0: Thank you.
1: Along with Etel, Helen Forster, Adam Bodine, Christian Teal, Eric Turin. Peace in Our Hearts, her latest CD is called The Dark Ages.
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0: I'm Nick Forster. I want to say hello to listeners who are hearing E-Town right now on stations like KUSU, statewide throughout the state of Utah, Utah Public Radio, and on WAPS, Akron, Ohio. Thanks for tuning in on KTAO, KTAOS, down in Taos, New Mexico. Thanks for listening. As always, if you want some more information about any of our guests, you want to find out how to get tickets to a live show, or learn all kinds of special things about our guests, lots of links and photos and other things can be found, including links to our YouTube channel. As Helen mentioned, we got a gazillion videos up there and podcasts, and all the social media things are there. I mean, it seems like all of our guests this week share something pretty fundamental, which you've all figured out too, which is that they have applied their considerable talents and skills on behalf of their values. They care about the world around them, and they're trying to make things better. Combining skills with passion on behalf of the greater good is a cool thing, so we appreciate the work they're doing. Right now, would you please help me welcome back to the stage Jose Gonzalez.
1: Here's a perfect storm.

Jose Gonzalez from Gothenburg, Sweden. The latest record is called Against the Dying of the Light. Jose Gonzalez. We've got time for one more song. I want to thank all of our guests who've helped make this show so special. Thanks, of course, to the E-Tones and to Helen Forster. Thanks to Harmony Cummings, the executive director of the Greenhouse Connection Center in North Denver. Thank you, Harmony, for being so passionate and such a caring and vocal advocate for things that matter. Thanks to Jose Gonzalez for coming and being a part of E-Town again. Thanks to Eliza Gilkison coming from Taos, New Mexico. We're going to do one more song. This is kind of a marriage of old and new, and it's a sing-along. So be on the lookout for that. I'm Nick Forster. I hope you can be with us next week right here in E-Town.

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1: 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I'm Jess Belisle. 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
2: Welcome to Folk Alley, your weekly deep dive of the best in folk roots and Americana. It's your host, Cindy House. Coming up, we'll hear that previously unreleased John Prine song, a new Buddy Miller track, William Prince featuring Nathaniel Rateliff, latest from His Golden Messenger and Phoebe Bridgers. But first, I have new Mary Bragg, produced by John Paul White. And she says, so much of this record is about giving yourself permission to enter a day and not have the answers to all your problems, but at least saying, these are my problems, being real with yourself about how hard this life is because a million things get thrown at you and you don't always know what to do about them. Featuring John Paul White, this is new from Mary Bragg.

That's the newly released John Prine track, World Without Love, from Found Dogs, which is a newly curated archival release to mark the 30th anniversary of his 1995 album, Lost Dogs and Mixed Blessings. I think there's going to be three new songs, and at least one more of them is floating around out there, you know, wherever songs land when they're released. That collection from John Prine out on October 9th. Joy Aladokun in that set, as well as a new track from Mary Bragg. It's Cindy Howes on Folk Alley. Buddy Miller, he has his first solo album in 15 years, produced by the man himself. Last thing he put out was a duo record with his wife, the incomparable Julie Miller. He's also been hosting his own radio show, The Buddy and Jim Show on SiriusXM, along with his friend Jim Lauderdale. Here's Don't Look Back. It's new from Buddy Miller.

The War and Treaty. Michael and Tanya Trotter recently did a tiny desk concert at NPR Music. Michael gave a moving speech after their performance about how their vision was a room full of multicultural faces, just like the one that they were in at NPR, and that it's bigger than just America, it's humanity. And when you lose faith and hope, go back to the memory of this room. Michael Trotter is the king of inspirational speeches. Keep them coming, Mr. Trotter. Okay, we just heard from a king. Coming up, we'll hear from a prince. I'm Cindy Howes. It's Folk Alley.

William Prince wanted a public record of his friendship with Nathaniel Rateliff. He said, after Nathaniel invited me to sing John Prine together at his Winnipeg show, it felt like a proper collaboration to mark our friendship was in order. His willingness to share his light with others is a testament to why he's so beloved in our community. This song is about all the good days and the not so good days in between. Singing with a friend makes for a good day. This is William Prince with the new song Change, featuring Nathaniel Rateliff.

0: 1971. Those sessions were controlled but relaxed. And they said, John let us play what we wanted to play because that's one of the beautiful parts about it. He just let us get in there and pick. That kind of approach after a while became Newgrass. And if you're like, what's Newgrass? Bela Fleck, Nickel Creek, Infamous String Dusters, etc. That album did not sell very well, but has since become a cult classic from 1971. It's Folk Alley and I'm Cindy Howes. This next set is bookended with MC Taylor Projects. Mike produced this new album for Laurelyn Doucette, a beloved figure in the Durham scene. She is 61 years old, and this is her debut album, How Many Moons? It's Laurelyn Doucette.
1: One, two.

His Golden Messenger, I just saw frontman MC Taylor solo in Portland, Maine the other night. He's been doing two nights a year back-to-back at this venue, One Longfellow Square in Portland, for the past 11 years, and it's so fun to hear those songs stripped down in that format. He actually did play that song from his latest album, Shaky Eyes. It's His Golden Messenger. Tata, right before that, with a few instrumentals. Coming up, a 1970s take on a traditional English folk song. I'm Cindy Howes. This is Folk Alley.

The Spotted Cow is a beloved English folk song that dates back to the 1700s. Steely Dan's 1972 recording of it is by far the most popular version from their album Below the Salt, where Tim Hart and Matty Pryor were the only remaining founding members of the band. They were first introduced to the song by Harry Cox, a Norfolk farm worker and one of the most important singers of traditional English music. In the 1900s, here's Steely Dan.

Henry Fredericks, or better known as Taj Mahal, who chose his stage name from dreams he had about Gandhi, India, and social tolerance. He started using the stage name in 1959 or 1961, right around the same time that he started going to UMass Amherst. And despite having attended agricultural school and becoming a member of the FFA, which is Future Farmers of America, and majoring in animal husbandry and minoring in veterinary science, he decided to pursue music instead of farming. Although if you ever meet him, he can really talk it up about farming. So let it fly. The new Hula Blues. Also Phoebe Bridgers from her new album featuring Nickel Creek. I'm Cindy Howes. Let's do a cover of Loudon Wainwright III's The Swimming Song from The Head and the Heart.

A funny look at grief from an album recorded in the wake of Loudon's mother's death and the collapse of a romantic relationship, and it examines grief and loneliness. Just in case you're on the market for that kind of record, LW3 has you covered. Last Man on Earth, and that's the song I'm Not Gonna Cry. Also heard The Head and the Heart featuring Scott McMicken of Dr. Dog covering Loudon's The Swimming Song. 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I'm Cindy Howes, and this is Folk Alley.

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The Mulberry Tree with Emily Higgins is coming up next, followed by Hearts of Space at 10. Stay tuned.

Happy Sunday evening. I'm Emily Higgins, and this is the Mulberry Tree. I'm going to bring you an hour of eclectic music from singer-songwriters and musicians of modern, traditional, and folk rock genres, as well as local and regional musicians. I went back a number of years in my library and came up with some really neat stuff from a number of years ago and also not too long ago. So I just threw it all together in a playlist, and I think it fit together so well, so I wanted to share it with you. So tonight, I'm starting out with Teddy Thompson with Shine So Bright. After that, from Mary Black, the beautiful Dimming of the Day. Chuck Prophet is after that with No Other Love. It's hard to find a more beautiful song than that, but I know they're out there, but for the moment, I'm reveling in that one. After that, Asking for Flowers from Kathleen Edwards. Let's take a listen, and I'll be back.

From Kathleen Edwards' record Asking for Flowers, I played the title track. Before that, from Chuck Prophet's record No Other Love, I played the title track from that record as well. From Mary Black's record Babes in the Wood, I played Dimming of the Day. And to begin the show tonight and that first set, Shine So Bright from Teddy Thompson. And that release was titled Separate Ways. This is Emily Higgins, your host on the Mulberry Tree on KSMU 91.1 FM and streaming live at ksmu.org. What are we going to hear coming up? We're going to start out with a Kate Wolf song titled Love Still Remains, as sung by the beautiful Emmylou Harris. After that, from Nickel Creek, Out of the Woods. Then Iris DeMent sings This Kind of Happy. To end the set, The Next Time I'm in Town, from Mark Knopfler and the great Chet Atkins.

From the record Neck and Neck, released in the late 90s, I played Mark Knopfler and Chet Atkins performing The Next Time I'm in Town. Mark Knopfler wrote that tune, and I absolutely adore it. Before that, This Kind of Happy from singer-songwriter Iris DeMent, a record she made a few years back titled The Way I Should. And by the way, a shocking thing I found out when I was looking at the liner notes of the record, she co-wrote that song with Merle Haggard. It's true. Before that, Out of the Woods from Nickel Creek's self-titled album. And to begin the set, Love Still Remains. I hope that song found its way to your heart because it sure does mine. That was performed by Emmy Lou Harris. It's a beautiful song written by Kate Wolf. That's from a compilation record titled Remembering Kate Wolf. Well, I have got set three coming up. I'm happy to say I've got three songs. I'll start with Eliza Gilkison's Walk Away From Love. Vance Gilbert follows with Oh Little Town, which is really a fascinating song about just his thoughts about driving through a small town. After that, Loggins and Messina. I dug way back for this one. It's titled A Love Song. Let's enjoy these three. I'll be back.

In the last set, I pulled a song off the Best of Loggins and Messina record, a song written by Kenny Loggins titled A Love Song. Before that, Vance Gilbert performed O Little Town from his record Shaking Off Gravity. And to begin the set from Eliza Gilkison's album Hard Times in Babylon, I played Walk Away from Love. It's time for set four. But don't go away. It's the last set, but it's two songs that I don't want you to miss. Early Morning Riser from Pure Perry League from the record Bustin' Out, that really fine song written by Craig Fuller of the band. And last in the set, Mark O'Connor joined Stefan Grappelli to perform Ain't Misbehavin', that standard tune from, oh, back in the 20s or 30s, I believe. It's off Mark O'Connor's record Heroes. That's a really good record. Check it out. Every track is magnificent. Well, thank you for being here with me. This is Emily Higgins. I'm your host here on the Mulberry Tree on KSMU 91.1 in Springfield, Missouri, streaming at ksmu.org. Stay happy, healthy, and strong, and have a great week, everyone.

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Hearts of Space is coming up next. Stay with us.

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The BBC World Service is coming up next here on KSMU Springfield 91.1, KSMS Point Lookout Branson 90.5, and KSMW West Plains at 90.3. 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

0: Hello, welcome to Newsday on the BBC World Service with Anne Soy in Nairobi and Andrew Peach in London.
1: On the way, the Sudanese military government lifts a two-year curfew and state of emergency in Khartoum.
0: And the death toll in Nepal's devastating flood disaster rises above 900, with thousands still missing.
1: And we're going to look at the impact of the trade tariffs between the U.S.

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It's 2 a.m.

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0: Live from NPR News in Washington, I'm Dave Mattingly. It's been 5 days since a glacier collapse in Nepal triggered mudslides and a wall of water along the border with Tibet. More than 900 people are now confirmed dead. Thousands are missing, including dozens of Americans. Search teams have been looking in tunnels for power plant workers who may have been trapped by the floodwaters. Turkish authorities say at least 8 people are dead and more than 20 others are missing after a ferry capsized off the coast of Cyprus yesterday. NPR's Hadil Alshalchi says that boat was headed for Turkey at the time.
1: The ferry had left the Cypriot port of Kyrenia, also known as Girne in Turkish, and was on its way to Taşucu in southern Turkey. Turkish officials said that a large search and rescue mission by Turkish and northern Cypriot forces was underway. It included naval units and helicopters. The prime minister of the Turkish Cypriot-controlled northern part of the island told Turkish state media that the ferry was delayed due to bad weather and began taking on water 15 minutes after departure. After violence broke out between ethnic Greek and Turkish populations in northern Cyprus, which was controlled by the Turkish military in the 70s, northern Cyprus declared itself an independent Turkish republic in 1983. Hadil Alshalchi, NPR News, Istanbul.
0: Wall Street futures are lower this morning. 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
2: It's 6:31 for KSMU News. I'm Chris Drew. KY3 and Ozarks First reported over the weekend that a juvenile was stabbed in the locker room of Parkview High School in Springfield Friday night following a football game. They report the victim was taken to a hospital with non-life-threatening injuries and the suspect was taken into custody at the time. KY3 has shared a letter from Parkview High School principal Josh Lawless directed at Parkview football families. It states that, quote, school police and administration were on site and intervened immediately, end quote. It goes on to say, quote, the safety of students is our first priority and there is zero tolerance for acts of violence, end quote. Ozarks Public Radio has not independently verified the contents of that letter. An overcapacity crowd attended the first of two public engagement sessions on data center development held by the city of Springfield last Thursday. The city is under a 120-day moratorium as it considers options for city codes regulating data centers. They'll hold a second session tomorrow, Tuesday, September 1st. That meeting will be at the Library Center's Hatch Auditorium from 4:30 to 6:30. The city's also collecting feedback via email. You can reach them at city@springfieldmo.gov or by phone at 417-864-1700. There's a survey from the city as well. It's online at springfieldmo.gov/datacenters. The American Society for the Prevention of Cruelty to Animals, the ASPCA, has awarded a $10,000 grant to Eden Animal Haven for its cat adoption program. The grant covers veterinarian care, foster support, and food and supplies. Per the animal rescue organization, the grant will also underwrite adoption fees at an upcoming event. The animal shelter plans to host a cat adoption at the PetSmart Pet Supply Store on South Campbell in September and October. Currently 74 degrees on the Missouri State campus. More sunny, hot, and dry weather ahead. A heat advisory in effect for the region through Friday night. We expect highs near 99, heat index values in the triple digits throughout the week. Lows overnight will get down into the mid-70s. Stay safe, stay hydrated, stay out of the heat and in the shade or AC as much as possible. 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
2: 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Staying with us, more from NPR up next. 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

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We have national and international news ahead from reporters at NPR, including reporting on Congress as they return to work in Washington, D.C. Local and regional news at 7:04 this hour. We have a look at the 50th year of the Springfield Ballet. Later at 7:45, a special feature, we hear about Missouri Department of Transportation efforts to expand wildlife-friendly infrastructure on roads here in Missouri. That and more ahead this hour here on Morning Edition.

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1: 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KSMU is proud to be a part of the Missouri State University community. The music department will host the Choral Fest concert September 15th, 7:30 p.m. at Hammonds Hall. 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Local news coming up at 7:31. We'll hear details of public engagement on data centers by the City of Springfield. At 7:45 this hour, a special feature report on efforts to reduce wild animal deaths on Missouri roads. More from NPR up next.

0: Live from NPR News in Washington, I'm Dave Mattingly. Search teams in Nepal are still trying to locate thousands of people who remain missing 5 days after a glacier collapse triggered mudslides and flash flooding along the border with Tibet. More than 900 people are confirmed dead. Authorities in Arizona say more than a dozen people remain missing or unaccounted for following Saturday's flash flooding in the Grand Canyon. Heavy rains triggered the flooding along the Colorado River, leaving at least one person dead. Chris Clements with member station KNAU has more.
1: The flood swept down a creek bed to the Colorado River, splintering bridges, demolishing houses, and temporarily beaching boaters. The flood also mangled the only pipeline that delivers water from Roaring Springs to hotels and businesses on the South Rim. Officials say they used helicopters to evacuate more than 60 people from the bottom of the canyon, with more evacuations to follow. For NPR News, I'm Chris Clements in Flagstaff.
0: In Texas, nearly 2,000 homes and businesses are still without power following Friday's severe storms there. They left two people dead in the San Antonio area. Closing arguments are scheduled to begin today in Nevada in the trial of the man accused of orchestrating the 1996 slaying of hip-hop icon Tupac Shakur. This is NPR News.
2: It's 7:31 for KSMU News. I'm Chris Drew. KY3 and Ozarks First reported over the weekend that a juvenile was stabbed in the locker room of Parkview High School in Springfield Friday night. They report the victim was taken to a hospital with non-life-threatening injuries and the suspect was taken into custody at the time. KY3 shared a letter from Parkview High School Principal Josh Lawless addressed to Parkview football families. It states that, quote, school police and administration were on site and intervened immediately, end quote. It goes on to say, quote, the safety of students is our first priority and there is zero tolerance for acts of violence, end quote. Ozarks Public Radio has not independently verified the contents of that letter. An overcapacity crowd attended the first of two public engagement sessions on data center development held by the city of Springfield last Thursday. The city is under a 120-day moratorium as it considers options for city codes regulating data centers. They'll hold a second session tomorrow, Tuesday, September 1st. That meeting will be at the Library Center's Hatch Auditorium, 4:30 to 6:30. The city is also collecting feedback via email. You can reach them at city@springfieldmo.gov, by phone at 417-864-1700, and you can find a survey from the city online at springfieldmo.gov/datacenters. The American Society for the Prevention of Cruelty to Animals, the ASPCA, has awarded a $10,000 grant to Eden Animal Haven for its cat adoption program. The grant covers veterinarian care, foster support, and food and supplies. Per the Animal Rescue Organization, the grant will also underwrite adoption fees at events coming up. The shelter plans to host a cat adoption event at the PetSmart Pet Supply Store on South Campbell in September and October. Currently 78 degrees on the Missouri State campus. More sunny, hot, and dry weather ahead this week. A heat advisory is in effect for the region through Friday night. We expect highs near 99, heat index values in the triple digits all week. Lows overnight will get down into the mid-70s. 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

0: records if they're not actively looking for it. And here's Adams explaining how easily that can happen.
1: We know that during extreme heat events, a lot of people who do die because they have pre-existing conditions.
0: Yeah. So for example, say someone has heart disease. During a heat wave, their already stressed heart has to work harder to pump blood to their skin to cool down. So the heat might end up actually triggering something like a heart attack. But because heat doesn't leave a mark, the doctor in the ER only sees the heart attack.
1: And so when it's actually recorded as a death, it's never recorded as heat related. It's whatever that underlying cause was.
0: And so when that happens thousands of times over and over, you end up with this significant undercount.
2: All right, that makes sense. Now that we have a better sense of how deadly heat can be, what's the next step?
0: This is the really important part, right? It's figuring out how to keep people alive. And we really hope that data like ours can help policymakers find a way to help keep people safe and keep track of whether those strategies are working at all. And there are a lot of places that have already started. For example, New York City and Phoenix, sometimes they can stop utility companies from shutting off power in hot weather. But solutions like those aren't happening everywhere. It's a real patchwork across the country.
2: And yet, just this year, I mean, I'm in Los Angeles. It's been boiling hot for seemingly all summer. I mean, it's been hot throughout the country and people have died.
0: Yeah, it has been. And our investigation found that all kinds of people are in danger. Here's Adams again.
1: Most people do not see themselves as vulnerable to heat. They're like, oh, that's someone else. It's not me. But then push comes to shove and it actually is you.
0: And what our data shows is that it's really time for all of us to take heat really seriously.
2: All right, that's NPR's Alejandra Burunda. Thanks a lot.
0: Thank you so much, Jay.
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4: 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And stay with us. A special feature is coming up from Columbia, Missouri-based NPR affiliate KBIA. They'll look at state efforts to reduce animal-related car accidents. Later this hour, we have the Marketplace Morning Report to wrap up the hour.

0: Catherine Rundell talks about her new book for kids and why adults should join in the reading. Don't be embarrassed. 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
3: Good morning, I'm Leila Fadel. A man in California was checking his mail this month when he found a postcard sent to him by his parents. The card was from Denmark. It described their trip. The thing is, the man's parents were both dead. The postcard was 26 years old. The mailman who delivered it says the postcard must have fallen out of a bin somewhere and then was recently found. But the man sees something bigger at work. He calls it a postcard from heaven. It's Morning Edition.
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1: It's 7:45 for KSMU News. I'm Chris Drew. Of the more than 1 million animal-related car accidents that happen each year across the country, more than 3,000 of those happen in Missouri. As KBIA's Trevor Grandin reports, a recent study from the Missouri Department of Transportation is trying to stem the problem with wildlife-friendly infrastructure.
5: Food is a great indicator of animal movement, even for humans. Think of a diner during a lunch rush. Animals will go where they can eat. And for Missouri's deer, there are places to eat all across the state.
6: Deer have candy shops across the landscape in Missouri. If there's somebody planting really good food like corn or alfalfa, that's where they're going to get hit.
5: Wildlife researcher Patricia Kramer says unlike people, animals don't tend to look both ways before crossing the street. And that's the problem she's trying to solve. As the founder of the Wildlife Connectivity Institute, she researches animal navigation and partners with departments of transportation across the country to find optimal spots in their states for wildlife-friendly infrastructure.
6: The answer is a more holistic way of looking at the road and how it works within the landscape that was there before humans came and put a road in.
5: Earlier this year, Kramer and the Missouri Department of Transportation published a first-of-its-kind study for the state that could be the start to a more proactive approach to preventing wildlife collisions. It ranks half-mile segments of Missouri's roads based on criteria such as wildlife crash frequency, ecological importance, and cost of infrastructure. MoDOT environmental specialist Caleb Kinnear managed the study and gave priority to 10 public areas where wildlife crossings wouldn't be made obsolete by future development.
7: We wanted to make sure that when those locations were prioritized, that the mitigation, if it was placed, it would not be developed. So those lands around there would be protected in conservation easements or public lands.
5: Kinnear and his team are trying to funnel animals under bridges and through culverts currently in use. That could reduce the cost of retrofitting by millions of dollars for some sites. For example, take one stretch of road running along Pershing State Park in Linn County. The more than 38,000 feet of fencing, gates, and cattle guards that are suggested would cost about $1.7 million to install and maintain. But the study says it could save the state and its people $13 million over the crossing's 50-year lifespan, a net benefit of more than $11 million.
7: If every year you prevented three or five crashes, add that up over that 50-year service life, and then based on the severity of those crashes that are estimated in those areas, that's where you get that benefit of that mitigation.
5: Missouri received two grants from the Wildlife Crossing Pilot Program, a federal grant program established in 2021 that finances wildlife crossing studies and building projects for states and tribes. Andrew Rothman is the director of wildlife campaigns at Environment America, an organization that lobbies for environmental policy. He hopes to see the financial support continue for crossing programs across the country.
8: Whether it's hunters and animal rights advocates or motorcycle riders and sheriffs, truck drivers and road safety advocates, people care about wildlife, people care about safety.
5: Back in Missouri, none of the 10 road segments identified in the study have secured funding yet. But advocates like Patricia Kramer see the study as the first incremental step toward embedding animal movement into Missouri's transportation planning.
6: The small changes that are not grabbing the headlines actually stay a lot longer than the changes made with big projects.
5: With speed limits set to rise on rural highways and interstates widening, it's a dangerous time to be an animal on Missouri roads. But just like people, animals need to move. I'm Trevor Grandin, KBIA News.
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1: That's Making Democracy Work from the League of Women Voters. 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
1: 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Later this hour, more from NPR. We'll hear reporting on the trial of a man accused of being a part of the killing of Tupac Shakur. That and more ahead here on Morning Edition.

0: Russia is trying to destabilize Moldova on the western border of Ukraine. We'll learn what they're doing and why next time, Here and Now.
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3: Good morning, I'm Amy Martinez. I bet most people think that they're good drivers, but have you ever thought about how good of a parallel parker you are? In Portland, Oregon, nearly 100 people showed up for a parallel parking competition. The judges were a local drag queen, a meteorologist, and a parking enforcement officer. Parkers were judged on time, distance from the curb, and how long their vehicle is. The grand prize, a gold spray-painted miniature Subaru. Keeping Portland weird. It's Morning Edition.
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5: This is Stories from the Archives, a series presented by the State Historical Society of Missouri. I'm Haley Frizzle Green, an archivist at the Springfield Research Center, located in Meyer Library on Missouri State University campus. Join me as we dive deep into our collections to bring you revealing stories of our past in the Ozarks. St. Louis's first drive-in theater opened on May 24, 1940, and was aptly named The Drive-In. It was located on Manchester Road, which served as Route 66, before the 1932 realignment. The drive-in occupied 15 acres of land and cost $50,000 to build, which is the equivalent to $1.2 million today. With a screen more than 100 feet high, the theater originally accommodated 500 vehicles. By 1954, the theater expanded its capacity to 900 cars and was renamed Manchester Drive-In. Movies weren't the only form of entertainment at the drive-in. The theater was also used for local talent shows and live performances. After 25 years of operation, it was announced that the Manchester Drive-In would close and a shopping center would be built in its place. The theater's last film played on June 6, 1967, which starred Elizabeth Taylor in Who's Afraid of Virginia Woolf? For more information about Route 66 or the Manchester Drive-In, visit the State Historical Society of Missouri's Springfield Research Center inside MSU's Meyer Library, or find us online at shsmo.org. Thanks for joining me for Stories from the Archives. I'm Haley Frizzle Green.

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3: 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Currently 85 degrees on the Missouri State campus and 850. We are under a heat advisory warning for most of the week through Friday evening. We expect highs in the 90s, heat index values in the triple digits throughout the week.

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Up next, the latest NPR news.

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0: At just this year, I mean, I'm in Los Angeles. It's been boiling hot for seemingly all summer. I mean, it's been hot throughout the country and people have died.
1: Yeah, it has been. And our investigation found that all kinds of people are in danger. Here's Adams again.
2: Most people do not see themselves as vulnerable to heat. They're like, oh, that's someone else. It's not me. But then push comes to shove and it actually is you.
1: And what our data shows is that it's really time for all of us to take heat really seriously.
0: All right, that's NPR's Alejandra Borunda. Thanks a lot.
1: Thank you so much, Jay.
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4: 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After that, we'll have the Marketplace Morning Report to wrap up the hour. 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

0: Catherine Rundle talks about her new book for kids and why adults should join in the reading. 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
3: Good morning, I'm Leila Faldin. A man in California was checking his mail this month when he found a postcard sent to him by his parents. The card was from Denmark. It described their trip. The thing is, the man's parents were both dead. The postcard was 26 years old. The mailman who delivered it says the postcard must have fallen out of a bin somewhere and then was recently found. But the man sees something bigger at work. He calls it a postcard from heaven. It's Morning Edition.
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5: It's time for Making Democracy Work, a weekly program produced in cooperation with the League of Women Voters of Southwest Missouri. 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
6: My guest today is Catherine Proctor, Communications Coordinator for the Missouri Job Center. We know a healthy democracy requires that students be able to support their basic needs, which includes gainful employment, and your work directly impacts that, Catherine. Where are you located, and how can people find more information about Missouri Job Center's services?
7: Well, thank you, Maggie. That's a great question. We actually have two locations in our seven-county Ozark region. Our main campus is in Springfield. We're near the intersection of Boonville and Pacific Streets, just a block south of Historic Commercial Street. And then we also locate or operate a satellite location in Branson. And we serve seven counties in our Ozark region. 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
6: Catherine, are there any fees for your programs or how are your services funded?
7: No, there are no fees associated with the services we offer. We are funded through several different funding streams. We get a portion of our money through the Workforce Innovation and Opportunities Act, and that is something that is allocated by Congress each year through the Department of Labor. It's given to the states, and then the states then divide it between each of the workforce regions. So that's one chunk of funding we have. And then we also have competitive grants that we write for. And so we get funding from like the Department of Labor, Department of Commerce, and EPA for some competitive grants in which we're able to offer training. So that's how we're able to provide these services for free to the community.
6: Well, how has the Missouri Job Center helped people find gainful employment in the past year?
7: First off, we offer hiring events. We organize these events several times a year, and we have a wide range of employers who participate in those hiring events. Then we also help people with customized job searches. You know, our staff will work with job seekers to update their resumes and then get on our MoJobs system to apply for jobs in our area. We also offer short-term training programs through those funding streams that I mentioned earlier. And we also enroll people in registered apprenticeships.
6: How many people used your services last year and what age groups come to you for help? Like, what's a typical student?
7: Our fiscal year actually runs July 1st through June 30th. So last year, ending June 30th, we saw over 13,000 people come to the job centers in Springfield and Branson. And then through our WIOA funding, we have two different groups that we help young adults ages 14 to 24 with career readiness and job training. And then we also help adults 25 and over with short-term career training, and especially those who have been laid off. We have special funds to help retrain those folks for new careers. So we actually offer job training in five areas that have been identified as high need areas. And those are manufacturing, healthcare, IT, construction, and transportation and logistics.
6: That's a wonderful variety. Do you face new or different challenges today compared to years past?
7: So the emergence of AI and how to teach job seekers to learn to incorporate AI in their skill sets is something that is definitely an emerging topic with a lot of people. Our focus now is on what we're calling the future-ready skills, those skills that people need in order to adapt and change as AI is incorporated in more career paths. The AI revolution will change the way people work, but our focus is giving people the skills they need to be able to grow in their jobs from now until as long as they need them.
6: Are there any limitations on who is eligible to use your services?
7: So with our WIOA funding, there are income guidelines and barriers that are attached to that funding. That funding stream is set aside for folks who maybe can't afford to go to college, or maybe they have barriers in their life that have prevented them from continuing their education. So things that they need to qualify for in order to receive that training. However, our competitive grants that I was talking about earlier and registered apprenticeships as well, there are no income guidelines attached to that. Really, the only thing is you need to be 18 and you need to live in like the service area that the grant services. And that's really it.
6: Well, thank you so much. It's such interesting and useful programs. My guest today has been Catherine Proctor, Communications Coordinator for the Missouri Job Center. This has been a program of the League of Women Voters of Southwest Missouri. You can find this story and others in the Making Democracy Work series at ksmu.org.

0: The Philharmonic Orchestra of the Americas, conducted by Alondra de la Parra. That was Senza Maya by Silvestre Revueltas.
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0: Joseph Haydn took two very successful trips to London and the 12 symphonies he wrote to be performed there during his two lucrative stays are known as the London Symphonies, and all of them were instant hits except perhaps this one, maybe because it's the only one of the 12 that Haydn wrote in a minor key. But don't worry, it won't stay minor for long. 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

0: time when that symphony was in C minor rather than C major. That was the Symphony No. 95 in C minor by Joseph Haydn, played there by the Philharmonia Orchestra, conducted by Leonard Slatkin.
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0: Here's music by Arthur Sullivan of Gilbert and Sullivan fame. Sullivan writing alone here for a production of Shakespeare's play The Merchant of Venice. Oddly enough, though, it was the success of this theater music by Sullivan that brought about his 25-year collaboration with librettist W.S. Gilbert, only a couple of weeks after audiences heard this music for The Merchant of Venice, played here by the City of Birmingham Symphony Orchestra.

0: Distant Saraband by Joaquin Rodrigo. That was the London Symphony Orchestra there, conducted by Enrique Batis.
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0: In case you are not familiar with Czech composer Zdeněk Fibich, rest assured, the Czech composers you are likely more familiar with certainly had heard of him. Both Bedřich Smetana and Antonín Dvořák were inspired by the music of Zdeněk Fibich, especially his symphonic poems and overtures. Here is a village dance from The Impressions from the Countryside, played by the Czech National Symphony Orchestra.

0: Violinist Hilary Hahn and oboist Alan Fogel there with the Los Angeles Chamber Orchestra led by Jeffrey Kahane. That was the concerto for oboe and violin in C minor by Johann Sebastian Bach. Well, we've heard from Johann Sebastian. Next, let's hear from Offen in a minute.
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2: 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On the next Fresh Air, why do Americans spend so much time waiting? 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She talks about who designed the system, who profits when you give up, and what it would take to get our time back. Her new book is The Time Tax. 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
0: There is no snow on the moon. There may be ice, but no snow. But author Jules Verne would have had no way of knowing that, and the same goes for composer Jacques Offenbach, who composed a fairy tale opera based on the Jules Verne story From the Earth to the Moon that included this snowflake ballet.

0: Billy Strings is a three-time Grammy Award winner who plays sizzling flat picking guitar. On his new album, he honors his mother, who died last year.
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1: 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That's Ozark Scrapbook, September 9th at 7:45 a.m. on KSMU and at ksmu.org. 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
2: This is Fresh Air. I'm Tanya Mosley, and my guest today is Annie Lowrey, staff writer at The Atlantic. Her new book is The Time Tax, her name for the toll Americans pay in paperwork, waiting, and red tape to gain access to what is legally ours. Food assistance, health coverage, disability benefits, even the ballot. Lowrey argues these burdens aren't accidents, but choices that affect most the poor and the sick. Lowrey's first book was Give People Money, which examined how a guaranteed cash payment, universal basic income, could work in America and around the world. Okay, Annie, I want to spend some time on voting. The midterms is coming up, and I think it may be the clearest example of your whole argument. I want to start with a small absurdity. Why do we vote on Tuesday?
3: We vote on Tuesday because back when we were an agrarian society, the days were limited that Congress wanted us to hold elections by the need for people to go to church on Sunday. And often they would have to travel for like a day to get to their polling place because they might be going on foot or they might be going by horse. And you had to avoid market days also. And so it ended up being that Congress in, I believe, the 1840s decided that Tuesday was the day. And this is not a holiday.
2: Even though there's been legislation proposed to make Tuesday a holiday, but those have largely failed.
3: Yes. If you speak to residents or citizens of some of our peer countries, this is one of these things about American life that they're like, wait, what? Either the polls will be open for longer or they hold them on Saturdays or it's a holiday. And in a lot of places, at least in some places, voting is obligatory. You have to do it.
2: Who pays for the fact that our voting system is still organized around the lives of people who lived nearly two centuries ago?
3: We do not have high voter participation rates. And so that means that the voting public is not representative of the actual American public. And I would say that vote by mail has started to change this, but there's now real attacks on vote by mail. And I think precisely for that purpose, what you are doing when you hold elections in a really complicated fashion is you allow politicians to pick their voters instead of allowing the American public, as big as we can make it, to pick their politicians. Leaving aside outcomes, that is not good for small D Democratic reasons.
2: We know that this fall, millions of people plan to vote by mail in the midterms, and President Trump has ordered that the Postal Service can only deliver your ballot if you're on a new federal list of eligible voters. And just recently, the Supreme Court allowed parts of that order to move ahead, at least for now. And the stated reason is voting by non-citizens, which researchers have found to be rare. So run it through your test. Is this protection of our voting system or another time tax?
3: Voter fraud is extraordinarily rare. I'm not saying it doesn't happen, because it certainly does. But as far as we can tell, it has not changed the results of a single election, major election, this century. It is a problem that you should have safeguards against. But again, I think that there needs to be a cost and a benefit here. What is the benefit for certain politicians of excluding so many voters? They are trying to shift the outcome of the election. What is the cost? Democratic participation, the right that we have to vote. And the system is already hard enough as it is, in part because we don't have a unified system. We have 10,000 voting jurisdictions. All of them have their own little practices and rules and budgets, and there are some strong regulations about this. But nevertheless, like, we know that it's already hard enough, and this is anathema to us as a country.
4: And, you know, fundamentally, I mean, there is a belief that it should be hard. There was this Florida state senator who co-sponsored a bill to restrict voter registration. And he said out loud, "I don't have a problem making it harder. I want people in Florida to vote as bad as a person in Africa who walks 200 miles across the desert. It should not be easy." Now, that's on record. And so why do we keep pretending the burden is an accident?
3: When you ask nonpartisan experts, even experts coming from outside the U.S., okay, what could you do to fix this? Things like early voting, things like having better voting machines, things like keeping the voter rolls updated. Yeah, all of that's good. Less work for people, more work for the states, right?
4: You know, one of the most heartbreaking parts of your book, honestly, had to do with children. Of course, healthcare for children, schooling for children, but also the staggering number of Black children in this country who will be subject to CPS, Child Protective Services. You write, half of Black children in this country will be subject to an investigation at some point in their childhood.
3: CPS investigators, they have enormous authority to intervene in families' lives. And look, like, I think that we need a system of child protection, absolutely. But in most cases, CPS is investigating what I would describe as kind of the potential for harm or the reality of poverty, as opposed to child abuse, which is a terrible problem that I wish that we could stop. And these are invasive. They're time-consuming. They're embarrassing for the parents. They are deeply traumatizing, you know?
4: And I want to say, and I know this from personal experience because my mother was a child welfare worker for the majority of her career, one of the things she complained about consistently was the amount of paperwork that she herself had to fill out. And so she couldn't spend as much time in the home because she had to fill out like double the amount of paperwork for every single person that she visited.
3: Absolutely. One thing I've heard from people in all kinds of agencies is that they're like, "I would love to actually help. I'm an expert, and nobody asks me what I think about reforming these systems or actually accomplishing my goal." We actually know one way to reduce the incidence of CPS involvement in a family's life, or even more importantly, the actual incidence of abuse, is to get those families out of poverty. Give them SNAP benefits. Give them a bigger earned income tax credit.
4: Right. Something that we actually saw work during the pandemic when parents were actually given the money to be able to care for their families. You tell the story about poverty dropping within families with children. What did you find, and why didn't we keep that up?
3: Oh, gosh. So the child tax credit has been around for a long time. And during the pandemic, Congress briefly, for 2 years, it made it much bigger. And it actually sent the money out. So it wasn't like a one-time, you're going to get this at tax time. They sent the checks out for 6 months, and then they sent a lump sum, which was really unusual. And it cut the child poverty rate in half. And it prevented tons of kids from going hungry. It kept families housed at a time, you know, when that could have been really dangerous. But You know, the theory among the Democrats who had been pushing for this policy in Washington for such a long time was that once people had it, you could never take it away, which tends to be true. But it came during this moment in the pandemic where people were also getting like big unemployment insurance payments. They were getting stimulus checks. They just didn't like really clock what was happening because the government was sending them so much stuff. Mm-hmm. And they didn't really know. And a lot of families were receiving multiple things at once. Mm-hmm. And then, you know, because it was temporary, I think that families didn't really believe that it would always be there. And if it were, I think it would have changed their behavior and their welfare in a much more profound way.
4: My guest is Annie Lowry, staff writer at The Atlantic. Her new book is The Time Tax: How the Government Wastes Our Time and How to Fix It. We'll be right back after a short break. This is Fresh Air.
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0: but especially people who are not born here, people with a criminal record, even after they've served their time, people who are Black, Latino, members of other racial and ethnic groups, and everybody from rich to poor. When the government treats us like this, we don't trust it. And if we don't trust it, we're not going to trust it to do more and better things for our life. And I think that it leads us not to trust each other. And so if living in a low trust society, which we all do already, you then have this government that, despite, again, $8 trillion a year that we're giving it, is taking that money and just disrespecting us by doing this to us. I think that that's not good for democracy. And I do think that there could be unusual benefits then, democratic benefits that could be unlocked here in terms of being an American and being proud to be an American and feeling like the government's going to be there for you.
1: Annie Lowrie, thank you so much for your reporting on this book. We actually, believe it or not, just scratched the surface, but I really appreciate this conversation and this book. Thank you.
0: Thank you.
1: Annie Lowrie is a staff writer at The Atlantic. Her new book is The Time Tax. After the break, rock critic Ken Tucker reviews two new albums by the Womack sisters and Margaret Glaspie. This is Fresh Air.
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1: This is Fresh Air. The Womack sisters are a trio with illustrious family ties. Their uncle was R&B great Bobby Womack, and their grandfather was Sam Cooke. The sisters have just released a new album of tight harmonies. By contrast, Margaret Glaspie, who also has a new album, sings starkly about living a solitary life. Rock critic Ken Tucker discusses these contrasting sounds in his review. Let's start with the Womack sisters.

In contrast to the Womack sisters' impeccable harmonies, I give you Margaret Glaspie's voice, ringingly alone, as her piece is interrupted by a former lover who suddenly appears at the end of her driveway.

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